I think that is just absolutely fabulous. Drummer Ron Sampson was born in Canada, but he now proudly calls Aotearoa, New Zealand, his home. Last year he released an album on Rattle Records called Session 23, and we took a track off that called Rack, W-R-A-C-K. Ron was joined on that track by Cam MacArthur on bass, Keith Price on guitars, and Callum Passels on alto sax. And I can recommend a lot of the Rattle Records titles. They're all worth a listen, and a lot of them are very, very special indeed. Let's finish the show where we started, really. Our first number today was Zapp's Doo-Wah-Ditty, Below That Thing. Roger Troutman was a member of Zapp, so we're going to end with his song. Here's So Rough, So Tough.

0: 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I'm Paul Neese, and I thank you for joining me for the show. Until next week, I wish you well. Ka kite anō.
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4: No mai, haere mai, and welcome to Cult Chat, the show where we talk about coercion, control, and all things cultish. I'm Dr. Caroline Ansley. I'm a medical doctor. When I was a child, I lived at the Centrepoint community, a notorious cult in New Zealand. And now I co-lead the Cult Informed Professional Network.
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6: Warning, this podcast contains references to subjects and discussions which may be difficult for some people to hear. 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Welcome to Cult Chat. I'm Lindy and I'm joined today by Kaz. Liz is unfortunately not able to join us, but today we are really excited to have Rachel Bernstein with us. Hello, Rachel.
7: Hello, it's a pleasure to be here. I was so looking forward to our conversation today.
6: It's wonderful to have you with us. And to our listeners, today we are going to be introducing Rachel to you, to our New Zealand audience, as ahead of her visit later on in 2026 for the DECULT Conference and Olive Leaf Network training events. So today we're going to hear about her decades of work in the cult recovery field, coming from her unique perspective as a therapist, and what former members, families and mental health professionals can learn from her many years of experience working with former and current cult members. So Rachel, I'll just give our listeners a quick overview of, you know, kind of your bio. So you're a licensed marriage and family therapist and you have a Master of Science in Education. You're a cult specialist, an educator, a speaker, and also, of course, the host of the podcast Indoctrination. And you've been based in Los Angeles, California for a long time, where you've spent more than 30 years helping individuals and families recover from cult involvement, coercive control, and just wider manipulative relationships in general. So, Rachel, you're also widely recognised for your media appearances as a cult expert and for your work not only as a therapist, but in educating the public about manipulation, indoctrination, and recovery. So there you go. That's a quick overview of who you are, Rachel, to our listeners today. We are so excited to have you here today with us.
7: Thank you. Thank you for that introduction. I appreciate it, Lindy. Yes, and I look forward to talking to you both and answering whatever questions you have. But yes, I can't wait to get to New Zealand, actually, and be able to meet people in person. That'll be so lovely.
5: Wow. Well, given we're talking about that right this minute, I'd love to hear what you're really looking forward to. What are you excited about in coming to see us in New Zealand?
7: Okay, well, first, I've never been to that part of the world at all. Oh. I've never been to New Zealand. I've never been to Australia. I've never been to Fiji. I've just never been there. And so it will be just a wonderful adventure to see another part of the world and to learn another culture. And I've always been fascinated also by Maori.

0: and just wanting to understand Indigenous peoples and how people hold on to their traditions, even when the world is sort of, you know, enclosing around you. And I think there's something quite beautiful about that, about the strength of those traditions. And what I can't wait to do is to be able to talk to people across different domains, being able to not only understand the cultural differences, but talk to people who are coming at this from religious perspectives, secular perspectives, from legal frameworks, social work frameworks, from looking at it as a member of the clergy or nursing staff somewhere. I love when people can put their heads together and really have this sort of common interest in caring about an issue, but are going to be looking at it through different lenses. And that's so vitally important to me, that we can combine our efforts and our backgrounds and our interests, because I think it just helps this field flourish in really exciting ways.
1: Well, that's fabulous. I think you'll definitely get that at DeCult, because you're going to see a wide selection of professions and experiences there. So, yay! Mm-hmm.
0: Yeah, very nice. And I think also with all of what I'm very excited about there is being able to teach. Being able to say, this is what I've learned over these years. This is what has been more helpful, I find, than other things. And that sometimes you learn these things in books, but often you don't. Often you need to hear it from people who have experienced it in the therapy room, on Zoom calls, running support groups, people who have the sort of nuanced information that they got from years of doing it, but really listening to the client or to the families to understand what was good guidance and what wasn't. And I think in a very practical sense, being able to get some tools. And I wish that that had been available to me when I first started out. And so it's really lovely, and it feels like an honor to be able to impart what I know to others.
2: Oh, that's fantastic. Yeah, that's so good. And New Zealand is, you know, it's, I don't know how different this is from where you are in Los Angeles, but we don't have a high amount of like religious attendance in terms of kind of people self-identifying as being part of a religion or being connected to a religious entity. But Kaz, would you say it's true that many people in New Zealand would identify as being spiritual, that they have a strong differentiation there, but whereby by spiritual it's meaning more, a much more of a personal belief, not connected to an entity or a set of organized kind of ideas. But so yeah, it does mean that people still get involved with culty things, but they're often not maybe some of the more bigger traditional well-known cults. It's often more quite fringy, and would that be fair, Kaz?
1: I think so, yeah, more kind of stuff that sort of dips into the wellness, alternative healthcare, alternative spirituality, sacred sexuality, yoga, yada, that sort of space. But absolutely, certainly heaps of the traditional stuff as well, but on a background of a fairly secular society here in New Zealand. So, I guess I'd love to know, given that many of our listeners won't know your work, could you tell us a little bit about your work and how you came to be involved in this field?
0: That's a good question. So there was someone in my family who, actually a sibling, who got involved in a particular cult group. And this was, I think in the 1970s. I was very young. And there was a real difficulty in trying to understand what was going on and why there was a sudden personality shift and why all of the funds that they had saved up from their work, everyone in our family was to work, you know, from a young age, go to school. And also if you want spending money, or if you want to buy your friend a birthday present, you need to babysit or, you know, tutor or do something. And sort of having that kind of work ethic was always very important in our family. And so we saved, and suddenly, you know, my sibling's savings was just gone. It was completely gone, liquidated. And so we thought, where did everything go? And also, where did she go? Because she seemed suddenly unreachable. And it alarmed us that there are people out there who will be thieves, who will steal the people you love, and will steal them from themselves.

0: themselves too, without their knowledge, without their consent, and that people are going to be preyed upon. And at the time, there were no books to guide us. There were some very heavily clinical books that were sort of beyond what we would understand just as a concerned family. But there weren't the kind of books now, sort of the first person stories that we benefit so greatly from having now, and shows and podcasts, et cetera. And the podcast didn't exist. So we just tried to figure it out and were lucky enough to kind of get her back. But still, it made us very concerned and made, I think, my parents really feel like this is a cause that they want to get involved in, where families could be torn apart. And then when I was already having this as dinner table conversation, I had gone to my undergrad education in Boston and then came back to Los Angeles and went to USC for grad school. And there I had a professor who was teaching us how to do group therapy. And she ran the class like a cult. And it was fascinating to watch. And I could see how these sorts of things could happen even at a university, where the more you shared, the better you were liked. And that she would save a seat by her if you were willing to get into something that was very difficult for you to talk about. Sort of the more you cried, the more you were liked. It was so interesting to see the hierarchy in the room and how punishing she would be for people to not be sharing. And I started doing a social experiment where I thought, okay, I'm going to test this out just to see if I'm kind of right about this or if I'm just getting very suspicious about everything. And so I thought, you know what, this isn't my support group. This isn't my therapist. These are not really my friends. This is a class I'm taking. So I just created a story. And suddenly everyone is hugging me. I was invited for coffee after the class by the professor, which is so not okay. And you could see there was an inner circle. And I thought, okay, if this is happening for like my sibling who was in high school who could get involved, and even that there are professors in school not only running it like a cult, but this is the way they're guiding us to run a support group, I need to be out there. I need to be doing something to be able to inform people or protect people. And it kind of lit a fire under me. And so I started working, doing this work. I continue doing education, special education, which is what I learned as an undergrad, and continue to do that to this day, volunteering for different organizations, and doing some teaching and working with the siblings of kids with special needs, which is sort of this group that I really enjoy working with. But I thought, I'm going to try to use what I'm learning to help protect people if I can. And I started working at a place that now no longer exists. It was called the Cult Clinic. It was in Los Angeles. And a few weeks after I started working there, I was harassed by Scientology. It was kind of immediate. And I got very, very nervous. They were following me, leaning on my car, these private eyes they're hiring. Intimidate me. They dressed up like janitorial staff to try to break into my client files. I mean, they really, if you talk to a former Scientologist and they sound paranoid, they're unfortunately not. These things were taking place, and I don't know if they still do, but they were. And I stayed home for a few days, very freaked out. And then I heard sort of my dad's voice, who had since passed away while I was in school. And I remember him saying, "You can't let the bullies win." And I thought, okay, I'm going back to work. But, you know, each time I started noticing things around me or felt targeted through this work, it kind of increased my resolve. But I also, to make this long answer even longer, there is something that I care about on a macro level and also a micro level. And the macro level is the dangers of groupthink in general and where it can go. Coming from a family that has a Holocaust history, I'm going to care deeply about movements that can cause people to shift their thinking and be aligned in their thinking. Their non-fact-based, very conspiratorial thinking and that it can lead to horrible things. And then the micro level, I care deeply about people getting their freedom back. Or just mm-hmm. getting it for the first time, having a chance to finally have a life. Mm-hmm. So, you know, it matters to me on a small level and also on a very big one.
1: Yeah. Wow. Those are such

0: deeply personal reasons, both personally and then professionally, what you encountered. Yeah. And it often does take that, doesn't it? Some kind of, and not always, but it can take, you know, experiencing something yourself or to loved ones or to your wider community or culture to help you understand how significant this stuff is. Yeah. Yeah. So Rachel, over your 35 plus years of being involved in this field and then your own, personal experience in your family shaping you before then, you must have seen so many shifts and changes over the years. You know, you mentioned about there not being podcasts and much research or literature or even personal memoirs on this kind of topic, whereas now it definitely just feels like there's a flood of awareness and research and literature, let alone podcasts. Like, you know, I find it amazing, but I also find it overwhelming at times, the amount of information there is out there to navigate for former cult members. It's helpful, but it's overwhelming. But what kind of shifts, can you tell us about some of those shifts that you've observed over the decades?
1: Yeah. Oh, yes. Yes, right. I mean, that's fascinating to answer this question, because I have seen so many. When we first started learning about cults, very often we were learning about people who were being sent to re-education camps, people who had POW kinds of stories, which is horrific. And it also was very extreme, and it was dealing with people who were far away, kind of somewhere else, not the person who you would have living right next door or someone in your family. I mean, that there was really this sense that this was a very fringe and extreme thing to look at. And there also wasn't an understanding of the word cult, and there wasn't actually a belief that a cult could exist. Part of the reason was that people just didn't understand what the term was, so they didn't know how to define it, and they didn't know what they were looking at when they were seeing one. But sometimes they just thought that if you're going to call something a cult, that you're being paranoid or that you are not being accepting. And so anything that you think is odd or strange is a cult. And to a certain degree, people sometimes still do that. Yeah. And that's why it's good to have a definition. But because there's now more awareness of the term, people have heard it, there's also less shame in people saying, I was in a cult. I say less shame because for some people, they still are shamed or they're worried about being shamed. But people now can say, I was in a cult, and people have a bit of a framework for understanding what that means. And also not immediately going to blaming the person. Well, what's wrong with you? Because that's where it always went and still does to a certain degree, but a lesser degree, which is really good. There also wasn't the understanding that at its heart is coercion, and that coercion can happen anywhere. And it can happen in a relationship, and it can happen in a political movement, and it can happen in multi-level marketing, and it can happen everywhere. And so people had this vision that a cult was people wearing robes that were all the same color living on a mountaintop. And they didn't know that it's something that could even happen to them because they weren't wearing a robe living on a mountaintop. People also now have more of an understanding of some of the lexicon that we use in this field. So when you talk about gaslighting, when you talk about psychological manipulation, even the fact that there's this thing called spiritual abuse, that's become something that people now have heard, people have had to a certain degree defined. And so it isn't that you're speaking a whole other language. And what's lovely about that is for the people who are coming out of this, they don't have to not only figure out how to tell their story, but to try to prove to you that this can actually even happen, because that's where it was when I started. And so people were very silent, and they were really sequestered, and they were put in a situation where it was just too much work to have to validate that they were even in something like this and teach what the words mean. And so much pressure was put on them. Same thing with going to therapy. Mm-hmm. There were no courses on cults, on coercive control, mm-hmm. on manipulation. Mm-hmm. Now there are a few, but just a few. But there was no therapy training. Yeah. There was no clergy training. There was nothing, really nothing. And so there were a lot of therapists who would say, well, that doesn't exist. Or if a parent came to a therapist saying, we're worried about our child has gotten involved in something, very often they'd be told,

0: you're just against them being involved in something that's different. Mm-hmm. Or that it's an individuation issue where you can't let them individuate, mm-hmm. and you're not letting them have their freedom. And the parents would very often say, and rightly say, no, we want them to individuate. The problem is they're in something that has trapped them, mm-hmm. and has kept them from being able to launch and have a life. And it was just a total, you know, shift in how it was seen, yeah. quite the opposite. What's also new is the amount of technology that's now available to people, but it's a positive and a negative, because on the one hand, people can access so much information that is valuable and affirming, validating, educational, but so many cults and even radicalized groups are doing their recruiting through technology. Mm. And so you just have to be even more careful about what you are exposed to and the algorithms that are seeking you out.
1: Yeah. Yeah. Wow. So there's real good and real bad, isn't there? But yeah, that is fascinating that in your like professional lifetime in this field, those shifts have changed so radically that that's something that you can look back and see. And I think it's important for people, I think, to grasp that history, because sometimes there can be a frustration with people that, oh, you know, why didn't my therapist know about this? Or, you know, I know I had that frustration as in my early 20s of going to therapists who had clearly had no clue or no tools as to understanding what was going on for me as someone in early raw stages of fresh shunning and excommunication and that kind of thing, and feeling like, oh, I'm paying them money to sit here and educate them. So I'm just sitting here educating them about what it's like, and they've said nothing to help me, you know. But I look back now, and it's really helpful to hear you say, yes, there's no training. And we've had New Zealand therapists at training events over the last couple of years. They've said exactly what you've said, that, you know, throughout their 3-year or 5-year training, whatever it is, they've said words like cult never came up. There wasn't even discussion on coercion. And it is slowly changing now, which is so wonderful. But yeah, just to have that realization that for some reason it's like globally and definitely here in New Zealand, there's like a crest of awareness that's kind of breaking around this kind of thing. And just, as you say, coercion in general. So it's an encouraging time overall to be, isn't it?
2: Yeah, I would say I do wonder. My caveat for your description of that history, Rachel, is that it will be the history in America, right? With a much more kind of religious environment where I think cults, I don't know, I'm guessing, might be a little bit more obvious. I don't know. But in New Zealand, at least, I think we're still well behind. Yeah. I think I feel quite encouraged by what you're describing about that change, but I still think, I think we're probably 15, 20 years behind what you might have observed still. I think we're really still at that stages of just starting to get some of that awareness publicly, get to understand that cult's actually a useful term, not just a pejorative label, get some idea that it might actually not be the fault of the victim. It's still like just emerging, really.
1: It's so it's like every now and then when I like talk with someone outside of these circles, that's still a very common response comes up to me is, hang on, what? Are there cults in New Zealand? Like when I tell people what I do, there's still the most common response is there a need for that in New Zealand? Are there cults in New Zealand? And the other one is there's still, a thing where people think, oh, but people just chose to join that, didn't they? Like a bit of that shamey, blamey stuff is still present. Mm-hmm. You're right. So, there's more work needed to be done, which is why it's great having you come over, Rachel, because it's part of slowly changing that. Yeah.
0: I'm glad. Yes. And I think there are some countries that are to a great degree ahead of the United States. The United States has a lot of things that are frustrating me right now, but also that there are a lot of groups that can call themselves religions and then get tax-exempt status, but also get religious protection. Like when I didn't want Scientologists to be infiltrating my former cult member support group so they could see who was there and report on them and report back, I told them they weren't invited, and then they tried to sue me for religious persecution. And honestly, they would have won if it would have gone through, because they're registered as a church, which blows my mind. So in some other countries, they're farther ahead of us, and there are other countries

0: is where, yes, you're going to be asked this question. Really, is that needed to have an organization like this? Are there really cults here? And I mean, it's a funny question. Like, no, we just do this for fun. Like, of course, we're going to be doing this for a reason. And so I think it really, it shows how these things stay hidden also, and how what a good job, unfortunately, they do at sometimes setting up in the shadows. So people don't know sometimes that there is a cult right down the street from them. They don't know also that people who they're meeting are in cults, because you learn to have a very polished way of presenting yourself like nothing's wrong.
1: That is so true, yeah.
2: So you've done this long work in working with people interpersonally and doing group work over these years. So you must have some really fabulous insights into what it looks like for a person to recover and start to kind of gain a kind of sort of triumph and victory over this history and turn it into something that we might consider post-traumatic growth. So I'd love you to kind of talk to us a little bit about some of those signs that a person's making progress in recovery.
0: Okay. You know, one of the things that I've noticed when I work with a lot of people is that progress is often quieter than people expect. And so you might not realize that it's happening in front of you. You, even yourself, the one who is going through therapy, might not realize that it's happening for you. It can be things like tolerating uncertainty. It can be things like more self-compassion. I'll notice sometimes if I'm meeting with someone, if something happens, if they show up even 10 seconds late, they are not terrified. They're not terrified that I'm going to be punishing them, or that somehow God is going to, whatever the situation was. Or if it's a large group awareness training kind of group, that they're not showing integrity by, that word is used a lot, by showing up right on time. And I've had people who show up even a few seconds late, and I see the light go on in my office, and then I see it go off, and I see it go on, and I see it go off, because they get scared. They're really nervous. They want to come in. They spent a while getting to my office, but they're too afraid of being screamed out, of being shamed. And so I'll just go out and rescue them and just like hand them a cup of tea and say, come on, just come on, sit down. And so when I see that people can come in and they're not sitting at the edge of the chair or the couch, they've been able to sort of settle back in, I see that they're sort of calming down and they're feeling like they don't have to be hypervigilant all the time. People also who are feeling comfortable disagreeing with something that I've said. People who will speak up, who will ask me a question, who also don't feel like they have to give me the answer that's going to please me. And I'll often say this in the first session about what you don't need to do here, but they will not believe me. Often they'll think that's a test. When I hear that people are connecting more with the world, that they've talked to their neighbor, that they are also learning to trust some of their own feelings and their own perceptions, and they have this validation that, in fact, their perception about something was right, and they didn't need someone to guide them and tell them what to think and what to feel. Also, if they start to build a relationship with anyone, even with themselves to a certain degree, that's not just transactional, that isn't just based on what you're going to be performing and doing for the other person, and also one that is unconditional. These are all these kinds of pieces of movement that I see that can be very subtle. What I do know, too, is that when you have progress in this kind of field, it can also bring up a lot of emotion. That's when you can start to deal, I think, with the fact that you might have a lot of resentment, a lot of anger, a lot of feelings that you have learned to not have, and that you want to suddenly have them and learn how to address them. And I think it's also important to talk about not only the dealing with the losses and the grief from having certainty or having a community. When people are just coming out and just landing in the world, sometimes it's too hard to take on the big issues. So sometimes progress looks like being ready to take on the big issues.
1: Yeah, that's really helpful.
2: I think, yeah, those are, I can just imagine hearing a survivor kind of hearing that list and gaining so much encouragement, because they're quite they're things that we might not recognize as being markers of moving on, organic gaining agency, because they're little in many ways, but

0: They're so powerful.
1: They are. That's so true, Kaz. Yeah. And I can identify with lots of the ones you said and how big those things are, like being able to redirect a therapist or something, someone who's to you is in a position of power, like that takes a huge amount of kind of psychological safety. And it's really hard to achieve in the first little while when you're still quite traumatized or confused. And are there any particular strengths or qualities that you've observed in survivors that sometimes might get overlooked when we're often focused on kind of their trauma or their struggle? But what are the strengths or qualities you might see?
2: Oh, I'm so glad that you're asking about this. These strengths are huge, and they often get overlooked by society that might see them as kind of appearing fragile or unsure. But they often, even more importantly, I think, get overlooked by the person themselves, who has been trained to see where they're lacking and trained to see what's wrong, and where they might be falling behind, because it's hard to be in the world suddenly and feel out of sync and feel like you are behind in some way and you don't know pop culture references, or you're just sort of trying to catch up. But what I have noticed for a lot of people, they have these strengths that they can actually really tap into during this healing process. And I want people to know what they are. And this is just a short list, and there are many more to add to it. One is resilience. You have already lived through more than most people have lived through. And you have been able to come out on the other side of it. It didn't destroy you. And it may have gotten close to it at times, but it didn't. And another strength is adaptability, that you have an innate or a learned flexibility where you can shift, and you will then learn how to get on well in certain environments, because you'll read the room, you'll understand what needs to happen and how to behave in that scenario. But it's important in those moments. And this caveat that I want to add here is to not feel that you have to merge with everyone else. You can become similar in that environment. Like if you walk into a library, you know, if everyone is whispering, you whisper too, right? These are the things that you learn to adapt to. But it doesn't mean suddenly you have to become like everyone else. You can still be you, and you've learned this adaptability, which I think helps you in the long run. You also have a lot of courage, because by leaving, you've already done something that was so fear-based and could cause so much panic, and you did it anyway. And even for people who were kicked out of their group, still they've been able to show that they have great courage because they stayed out. There's also the capacity for wanting to have meaning, because so often people get involved because they want to have a sense of purpose and meaning. That doesn't go away. And so there are a lot of people I know who get involved in causes and who want to do good things, because that's why they first were there. And people who keep to their word, they make a commitment and they follow it. And that was part of the sort of the guiding structure of how they were raised. A lot of the time they were just offering their commitment, I think, to the wrong thing and to the wrong people who didn't deserve it. But they still have the ability and the capacity to give it elsewhere, where you get to choose who you give it to now. But going back to being highly observant, I think that people who are coming out of these situations might overinterpret in the negative. They might be overly worried about if someone looks at them a certain way, or if someone uses a certain tone, they might think automatically they've done something wrong. But there is a social awareness that came from survival. But that does actually lead you in good stead as you move forward in the world, because you'll read a person more easily than other people might.
1: Oh, I love how you've flipped so many things on its head and into this framing of it's empowering. It's so strong, and I love that. I can just imagine these survivors sitting back listening to this, going, "Whoa, oh right, great, thanks, Rachel. Yeah, excellent." Like I can just imagine that. So we've already mentioned that historically, and still I think currently, unfortunately, many mental health professionals who are very skillful generally may not have the experience in cult-related issues that is necessary, because quite a lot of the stuff you've already talked about are really quite unique challenges and strengths for cult survivors. So given that many people who listen to Cult Chat are in those fields, here's your chance to kind of highlight some of the most important things that they might need.

0: to understand in order to work well with this patient population.
1: Okay, so first of all, for a therapist who is working with someone who's been involved in a cult, and this is, you know, I work with people who have been in them, who were born and raised, people who got involved later. I work with the families and friends. So there are a lot of different ways to work with different people. But overall, what I really want therapists to understand is that the fact that someone is telling you their story needs to be handled very gently. They might come across like they're strong because they've learned to appear that way again on the surface. But you want to hold on to it sort of in this very gentle way and also help people pace themselves because they might overshare because they've been taught to do so. And so you might want to stop people, not to shame them, but just to say, do you want to take a moment and see if you're feeling comfortable with how I'm responding to what you're saying? Am I making a face that you're not comfortable with? Are you not sure what I think so far? I want to help them learn how to kind of advocate for themselves in terms of safety in the room. They might think they can automatically trust me because of my years of experience. I almost want to say that's not good enough. I want them to sort of check in and say, actually, I don't know. I couldn't read you when I said my last sort of whatever it was, my story, and I'd like to know how you feel. Sort of helping them advocate for themselves before they continue just sharing and sharing and sharing and not knowing what's happening with their information, because I think their information is quite important and sacred. Mm-hmm. I think also you don't want to assume pathology. There are diagnoses that are given to people right away sometimes who come out of these situations, and it could be because they do have psychiatric disorders, and that was going to be something that was going to be present anyway. Mm-hmm. But very often, the symptom picture is more of what I term as situational, and it's transient. It is how they're feeling then. They're panicked, really panicked then. They might come across as paranoid. They might seem dissociative. They might seem tremendously depressed, but is it situational depression? Are they still coming out of a horrible situation where anyone would have gotten depressed? Yes. But it's not necessarily clinical. It's not part of their wiring. It's how they responded to their environment.
2: That's so important. I'm so happy to hear you talk about that. So important for therapists to grasp that. Yeah,
1: it is. I think it's really, yes, I think it's important. And it helps people also feel hopeful about the fact that this is not the new them. This is who they became temporarily.
2: That's true, not just for therapists, but for clients to be like, oh, I'm not completely broken. This is because of these events I've gone through. It's not because I'm inherently broken. Yeah.
1: Right. Exactly. You can say that someone has a dissociative disorder, but maybe they learned to dissociate because that was the safest place to be. Mm-hmm. And so you want the focus instead to be on what was the environment or who was that person and what was wrong with that other person that caused them to feel like the only way they could survive was to go somewhere else in their mind. Mm-hmm. What's also important for therapists to know is that not only might people overshare right away, but even in their oversharing, they're often going to underreport. They're going to kind of underreport the abuse. They might not call it abuse. They might not know it was abuse because it was called different things or it wasn't called anything at all. They might not know that they had to deal with real neglect, real mistreatment. And so you might not know that they've been through awful things because they might not know they've been through awful things. Yes. But also they might feel like that's just complaining or that's being selfish, or they might, you know, they might be jumping through so many mental hoops just to understand if they have the right to be upset about what happened to them. And so to give them that space and to ask, is there more? Is there something else that occurred? And you might not know that it's worthy of talking about, but I think it might be. So let's give it a try. And to help people sort of talk a little bit more about the things, because you can tell there's something else there that they're not necessarily getting into. They also have been taught to not share the secrets in the cult, usually. And so they might think still that qualifies as a secret. I also want therapists to really learn about what coercion is and that it can happen in a two-person cult. It can happen in a relationship. It doesn't have to be people who all live together or people who all, again, dress alike or all believe alike. Therapists, I think, also who work with this population need to understand about trauma and doing trauma-informed work and learning how to do that. Also learning

0: about attachment and attachment issues and what people moving forward are going to be needing if they decide to be in a relationship. Things like moral injury. People who are lovely people will be sitting there feeling like horrible people because they feel that they participated in something or let something happen that they had no power to stop. And that there's also this sense, I think, that people take ultimate responsibility, and they were taught to take ultimate responsibility for everything that occurred in their life that was bad. And they might still believe that. And they still might believe that even things that are happening in the world or an earthquake here in California was because of something they were thinking. But overall, I think you don't just want to treat the symptoms. You need to understand the system that created them. And then you'll have a lot more kind of a safer environment for the person who's coming to see you.
1: It's very helpful.
2: It is helpful. I think a number of the things you pointed out, though not all of them, it's really helpful for therapists to recognize they often, and other mental health professionals often, have these skills in a different context. Intimate family, partner violence, for instance, and that it's just simply a case of helping them to join the dots, that you know how to do this here with this population of people. It is very similar with this population that we're now talking about. And these are skills that can be transferred into just a different environment. But the context, understanding that context, is very important to do that extrapolation of skill set.
0: Yeah, I think that's really wise. It might not have the title cult work. It could be about intimate partner abuse or just people who specialize in working with narcissistic abuse or malignant narcissists. Yes. I mean, that's going to give you a lot of insight into what people's experiences are in these environments, because they're often, not always, but often run by people with that personality disorder.
1: Yeah. Thank you, Rachel. And you've worked a lot with families over the years, as well as you shared earlier about your own personal experience with an impact on a family. Could you share with us about how, when families experience their own form of trauma, when a loved one becomes involved in a cult, what do you see families struggling with the most, and what kind of approaches tend to be more effective in helping those families with those struggles?
0: Oh, my goodness. It is an extremely hard thing for families to deal with. It's I see family work like if someone handed you a mobile, like, and all the pieces are connected. And so someone has been sort of taken away, pulled away, and that makes everyone kind of shift right. Exactly. No one is feeling like they were where they started. Everyone is affected by it. There is an overall feeling of helplessness. There can be a rage. There are some people who want to just go take this person down, want to go in, you know, and just do things that they never were thinking about wanting to do to anyone else. There's also a great amount of guilt that happens, because people will sometimes blame themselves. They should have seen the signs. They should have seen it happening. They were noticing certain things, but maybe they didn't get on it as quickly as they should have. And also sometimes there is blame of another parent. Well, this is because of you, or this is because of your side of the family. You know, you're always sort of open to those ideas, and look what happened to our child because of that. And part of my family work is to help people lean in and see themselves as teammates in this, and not take out their frustration on each other. Because then who is this person coming back to? What kind of family system are you inviting this, or hoping this person comes back to? One that's fragmented, and one where people are pointing fingers and yelling at each other and blaming each other. That's not going to be a good place to land. There's also a great amount of confusion some people really need to understand about cults, so that they don't blame their child. They don't think they should have known better, or why are they so gullible? I thought they were smart. You know, you hear a lot of these conversations that just show that they don't understand about coercion, and that it's this well-oiled machine. I think also there is exhaustion. Because you have hypervigilance, you have parents who will say, I never turn my phone off. I never turn the ringer off, because we're always waiting for the call. And if it happens in the middle of the night, I want to be ready. So they're up all night because their phone is making all these sounds. And

So you have really depleted and exhausted families. It is hard also when you have families who have a lot of resentment, but at the person who's left, because that person didn't

0: lay a second egg or find a second male to...
1: Oh, really? Not just to recover and eat more food?
0: It's mainly to recover. Right. And the male packs on a whole lot of weight before he does his incubation spell,
1: right,
0: which can last around about 75 to 80 days.
1: Wow, that's a long
0: and so,
1: time.
0: Yeah, they put on a lot of weight and then they lose a lot of weight during that incubation.
1: Right.
0: They do leave the nest at night to feed, but they don't get enough to maintain them, their body weight.
1: Right. Gee, oh, that's really interesting. So... we've got an idea now of the bird, generally, five species, and their biology and what their threats have been. So, and you've mentioned the Kiwi Recovery Group. So take us forward from that 1991, I think you said, Recovery Group era. How has the conservation of Kiwi been tackled in the country?
0: Yeah, the first phase of the program was identifying what the threats to Kiwi were.
1: Right.
0: And then once we'd identified that stoats and ferrets and dogs were the major problem, stoats are a big threat to Kiwi chicks. And so Rogan Colborne developed what we know as Operation Nest Egg, or was the Bank of New Zealand Operation Nest Egg, because the BNZ was the sponsor of the program at the beginning.
1: Right.
0: That part of the program is you go into the field, have radio transmitters on the Kiwi, and you can track down where the nest is and then retrieve an egg from the nest, hatch it in captivity, and then raise the chick either in captivity, which is what we started doing, but then we found it was more successful to raise the chicks on predator-free offshore islands. And then once they get to a stoat-proof size, which... is around about a kilo, never quite stoat-proof because stoats are pretty nasty beasts. But when they get to about a kilo, then they're pretty safe from stoats. And so then we reintroduce them back into their natural habitat.
1: Right.
0: And so that Operation Nest Egg program is like a head-starting program. And and that it's been very successful, but it's very Kiwi-focused. And so... more recently, the program has shifted away from pushing Operation Nest Egg as a tool to trying in situ or on the ground management of the predators instead.
1: The actual threat.
0: And so we've got hundreds or thousands of community groups now trapping mustelids, which is a generic term for stoats and ferrets and weasels.
1: Right.
0: All around the country, where they're a Kiwi.
1: Yes.
0: Because it benefits not only the Kiwi but also all the other species in the ecosystem. And so those stoats and so forth will be eating invertebrates and all the other bush birds.
1: That's amazing.
0: So, we've shifted away from Operation Nest Egg to doing sort of in-situ management.
1: Right. Yeah. And taking advantage of the willingness of a large sector of our communities for doing voluntary...
0: That's
1: amazing and a great commentary on volunteerism generally, isn't it?
0: Yeah.
1: Would you like to say, how is that, because it's quite technical, it's not just a question of throwing out randomly traps in the bush. Is there some structure and some design to it all, and how is that part run?
0: There's a science to trapping predators. And also using toxins as well.
1: Yeah.
0: That we've did a study in Northland where we were comparing different treatment types. So we had Operation Nest Egg as a treatment. We had trapping, we had poisoning, and had a non-treatment site. And it was really difficult for the staff having to maintain a non-treatment site, seeing most of the chicks being killed by stoats.
1: Yes.
0: But we needed that to be able to prove that the treatments were actually doing better than doing
1: the change was due to the treatment, not...
0: Yeah.
1: In other words, the whole thing about correlation is not necessarily causality, and we need... Fair enough.
0: Yeah.
1: Yeah. The community work and the structuring of it and the programming of it and presumably monitoring what benefits there were from that effort that is in turn measured. So how's that worked out? Is that across the country?

0: a lot of the community effort, I guess, is managed by the Department of Conservation and also an organisation called Save the Kiwi.
1: Yes.
0: And so that they have very close links in with communities, both just keen conservation groups, but also iwi who are managing kiwi on their own land.
1: Yes.
0: And so the department and Save the Kiwi work pretty closely together to guide best practice for trapping.
1: Yes.
0: And also a lot of the community groups are now doing poisoning as well.
1: Yes.
0: So I was saying before that we did that study in Northland where we'd be comparing the various treatments. We found with the trapping was quite effective, but then after a while the success dropped away, and we figured that there are some untrappable stoats out there that are just too wily to get caught in a trap.
1: Yes.
0: And so we did a pulse of 1080 poison and bait stations just for 2 or 3 weeks.
1: Yes.
0: And when the people were going around to empty out the residual baits from the bait stations, they found 2 dead stoats just on the track and found a dead cat next to a dead possum, which had also obviously got into the poison bait stations. And so we've now got community groups who are doing trapping as their basic control measure for predators.
1: Right.
0: But they also do periodic pulses of
1: poisoning.
0: A poison.
1: Right.
0: Every 3 years they'll do a short pulse.
1: To pick up those trap shy or trap wise or whatever predators.
0: Untrappables.
1: Untrappables. Yes. Fair enough. Yeah, so I've got a colleague and friend who's doing a later in life masterate study, which is looking at the efficacy of traps, some of the commonly used ones with trail cameras, and it's quite disturbing to see the behaviour of some of our target predators around those traps. Everything except going into the trap or taking the bait even. So you've really got a point there about the untrappable, unpoisonable predators. So good on you for getting onto that. Some of the methods that have been used in kiwi conservation work have been intriguing to me. For example, using dogs, I think, has been quite a key tool. And then kiwi call programs and so on. Would you like to tell us about those and anything else, of course?
0: Dogs are an integral part of the kiwi recovery program. Been lucky enough to have had 2 dogs myself, Labradors, to sniff out kiwi. And when you're going through the bush, you realise that the dogs perceive the world in a completely different way than we humans do. Because they can pick up the scent of a kiwi from maybe 50, 100 metres away in good conditions.
1: Yes.
0: And they can just lead you straight to where the kiwi is in its burrow.
1: Yes.
0: And there's no way that we would have to bend over and look in every burrow, every hole, to find them where they can pinpoint them so quickly.
1: Yeah, they're already close to the ground, aren't they?
0: They are.
1: with a nose that's 1,000 times more sensitive than ours.
0: That's right. So it's interesting that we're using the sense of smell to find a bird that uses sense of smell to find its food. So it's turning tables on the kiwi.
1: It's really funny, isn't it? It's amazing, yeah. And I've, for the listeners' sake, I've been the beneficiary of experiencing Hugh's and Rogan's dogs. I used to bring them into work, and they're the most beautiful animals. They're very well behaved and very friendly and so on. So it's been a great joy to me too. So the Kiwi Call Scheme, Hugh, what's that about? I remember actually participating myself when I had good ears and I could actually hear the right frequencies and listening out and scoring. And so can you tell us how that worked, please?
0: No, some of that work was aimed at just trying to find out where kiwi were. We had a scheme for people to report where kiwi were heard calling. But also we've used the Kiwi Call Scheme is a sort of measure of the success of the program. So you can, assuming that there's a relationship between the call rate and the underlying population, and we've got good evidence there is, then we've been able to detect that call rate's gone from 2 calls an hour to 5 calls an hour.
1: Yeah.
0: It's a good measure of
1: success. There'd be an indice, wouldn't they?
0: It's not a direct relationship.
1: No.

0: I don't know to see. Yeah. So, how do you feel the long-term prospects are for the five kiwis plus maybe the species that there are? What do you think the future holds?
1: Yeah. Well, the situation for kiwi when we started the recovery program was pretty dire. They certainly needed recovery.
0: Yes.
1: But you know, it's been very successful, the work that we've been doing, and so we've even shifted brown kiwi in the North Island from being a threatened species to not threatened as its official categorisation, but it's still what we call conservation dependent. So if you take the foot off the accelerator in terms of controlling predators, then they'll go quickly back to being threatened.
0: Yeah,
1: but
0: yeah.
1: The rarest kiwi, which are the roe at Okarito and the house tokoweka, have gone from less than 200 birds to well over 500 birds now.
0: Wow.
1: So roe are probably up to about 800.
0: Right.
1: House tokoweka probably up to about 600 now.
0: Wow.
1: Which are still small numbers, but certainly a good trajectory.
0: Yeah.
1: Little spotted kiwi that were once confined to Kapiti Island.
0: Mm.
1: They were introduced to Kapiti in 1912.
0: Yes.
1: Built up to about 1,000, 1,200 birds on Kapiti Island.
0: Yes.
1: And then we've translocated them to a range of other sites, about 10 other sites now.
0: Yes.
1: And so their total population globally is around about 2,500.
0: Right. Except
1: that we, last year, a tar hunter reported a kiwi in South Westland and we thought, well, is it a great spotted kiwi that's wandered out of its normal range? And when we sent a team in to have a look, it turned out to be a little spotted kiwi.
0: Wow,
1: around
0: about exciting.
1: Maybe 30 k's from where the last record had been in 1978, I think
0: it
1: was.
0: Wow.
1: And
0: yeah,
1: so
0: done.
1: We've got a little enclave of little spotted kiwi living on the mainland. So,
0: great.
1: Yeah.
0: Yeah, fantastic. And I think there's significant considerations for genetic diversity, perhaps?
1: Exactly, because five birds were introduced to Kapiti, so
0: yes.
1: It was all, you know, very low genetic diversity.
0: Right.
1: Whereas this gives us an opportunity to
0: introduce
1: some new genes to make the species more resilient to climate change or diseases and things like that.
0: Yeah, yeah. And so, Hugh, has there been any lessons learnt from the Kiwi program for other conservation programs in New Zealand and maybe overseas? I don't know. Would you, any comment about that?
1: Yeah, well, I guess the focus originally was on ensuring that the kiwi were safe. And so that Operation Nest Egg program that was developed has been used for other species. So there's now a Fioni for doing the same sort of thing for Fio.
0: Yes.
1: And
0: that's the blue duck, everyone.
1: Yeah. But also, the not relying on trapping and doing pulses of toxins is also a benefit to a lot of other species.
0: Amazing, yes, of course.
1: And so, people think that, you can just trap and trap and you'll get every stoke, but it's not the case.
0: That's
1: a major lesson, I think.
0: Ah, cool, And I think it's a fantastic model of volunteerism and including iwi and other sectors of our society in the common goal of conservation. And I think, personally, looking at it from the outside, I've found that is an exemplary for that, for volunteerism and getting the community involved. What do you think?
1: Yeah, no, it's amazing just how many people were involved in trying to save kiwi. That we have an annual kiwi hui, and we have hundreds of really keen volunteers who come along to those who want to, learn as much as they can about kiwi, but also,
0: to share,
1: pick the brains of other community groups who
0: have
1: the same sorts of issues and problems.
0: Oh, it's exemplary work, Hugh, and I'd like to thank you very much for coming along today and sharing again the success story, I'd have to say, for conservation of threatened species. A great credit to you and your colleagues and New Zealand society at large.
1: Thanks, Rick.
0: No worries. Talk again soon.
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5: Welcome to Books Aloud. 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Enjoy the show. 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I have Donna Goodacre, author of The Spirit Remains, part of the Unbroken Spirit series. Welcome to Books Aloud.
6: Thank you for having me. And it's not actually sunny Queensland today. It's raining.
5: Oh, yay. Well, it's pretty, yeah, I bet you it's warmer than here, though.
6: There is a God. Yeah, it's 23. It's not too bad.
5: Okay. Yeah, I think we had an overnight low of about 2 last night, and it's maybe getting to 15. Oh. So, yeah, you're winning in the weather department, even if it is raining. Yeah. But you do spread your time between New Zealand and Australia, or you certainly have a lot of roots here in Aotearoa.
6: Yes. I spend 6 months of the year in each place. And basically, in New Zealand, I write and hang out with my friends and go to book fairs. And back here in Australia, I do the family thing with children and grandchildren.
5: Oh, gotcha. That's fantastic. Well, I want to talk about your book today that's been released

0: not that long ago, and it is it's the third book in a series, and it's a saga set in New Zealand and England, but also centuries apart, which is quite interesting. It's part fiction. This is my words, part fiction, part non-fiction. Can you tell the listener the background to the series and a bit about the story?
1: Yeah, well, briefly, it all started probably about 7 years ago now, when I just thought I would write down a few things for my kids about my whakapapa, because I'd always wondered about the Māori side of the family, as did my mother. I discovered a few things, more than she did, you know, with the privilege of having the internet, etc. And after I did that, it just got so interesting that I wanted to fill in the gaps. And one thing led to another, and it turned into a 105,000-word novel. And I thought that was it. But then one of my work colleagues I was teaching at the time asked me, well, what happens next? And I thought, well, I don't know. Perhaps I should just keep going. And that's basically what happened. I'm now onto my fourth book.
0: In the same series?
1: In the same series. It was supposed to be a trilogy, and it is, but now I've begun a prequel because I couldn't help myself. Started late, you know, I was in my 50s, so yeah, I think, well, if I'd started a long time before that, who knows how many books I would have.
0: Yeah, I don't know if 50's late. I think 50's a great age to start writing, because you've got all that knowledge behind you as well, and wisdom.
1: Well, that's a point, and that's what people say, and I tend to believe that now too, because I couldn't have written them in my 20s, for instance.
0: Did you always intend to write with non-fiction woven into the fiction?
1: I always wanted to write the non-fiction, but I wasn't going to put fiction into it. But when you write, you know, like a family story, and you're delving into the past, there's lots of parts that you don't really know, and you have to assume what might have happened. And so that's what actually did happen. I've just filled in parts that I didn't have any information on.
0: I haven't read the other books, but there are some pretty emotionally charged themes in the one that I have read, this one, The Spirit Remains, mm-hmm. that they go through the book, and one being a gay relationship in the 1800s. How did you discover that or gather that information?
1: That was one part that I actually did kind of make up. Well, I do have Colin Greenwood was my ancestor, and he was a painter, so all that is true. And everywhere he lived, and the things that a lot of the things he did are true. But we always wondered, family members and myself, why he never married until he was into his 30s, and he married his cousin, and she was a widow, and they had no children. And so we just kind of put two and two together and thought, well, considering the times in London in the 1880s, you know, it's the whole kind of Oscar Wilde era. They lived in London and then went down to Eastbourne, very bohemian. We just kind of assumed or presumed that that might have been the case.
0: But there's some artwork in there that appears as well. That artwork is real, isn't it?
1: It's real, yeah. So Colin was, most, in fact, 99% of my characters are actual, real people, real names, real events and places. I've just made up three in the series just to, you know, fill it out a bit and explain a few things.
0: Yeah, it's fantastic that real life can be way more interesting than some things that we can think up ourselves sometimes. So were the letters that are in the book, were they real or imagined?
1: The letters are imagined based on real facts.
0: Okay. How did you find all these facts? What was the process there? Is it talking to relatives, or how on earth did you find all this information out? Well, were you looking through old photo books, or what happened?
1: It started off with photos. I'd always had photos, and my mother was very keen on her Māori heritage, on learning about it. She spoke to reo in a time when it wasn't popular, and she instilled in me, you know, a lot of the

0: history that she knew of. So I went from her, had a couple of births and death certificates, but not many. So, yeah, it's a process of papers passed, you know, going back through records like that that are online. Fortunately, the people, a lot of the people in my books did appear in newspapers for one reason or another. Like Hohepa, one of my main characters, he did play the violin for dancers in Hamilton.
1: Wow.
0: In the 1800s. He was quite a popular person. They call him a half-caste in the funeral notice, as they did.
1: Oh, it's dreadful, isn't it?
0: But well-respected, they say.
1: Yeah, yeah. I guess you can look at it as a word that they use, even though we cringe when we hear things like that. It's just a term, I guess, they used and didn't, maybe through ignorance, didn't think any better of it.
0: Yeah.
1: But you've got a real spiritual
0: thing. And you kind of have to stick to that, you know. Like,
1: yes.
0: I wrote, there's a few things I wrote in my first book that a couple of people took exception to before it was published, who I ran it past them, and they did say, oh, you can't say that. And I said, but it has to be authentic. You know, I have to use the words that were used then. I mean, I wouldn't use them today, but you have to kind of, you know, be aware of the times.
1: It is good to be reminded of, you know, how people were thought of or spoken about in those times, very similar to how women were treated as well.
0: Exactly.
1: You know, if you take out all of that, and we're all fairly treated back then, it'd be like, oh, hang on, that's not how it happened.
0: No, that's right. And yeah, that's another thing that I try to bring out in the book, in the, all three books, is women battling society and achieving goals and being independent, and hopefully I've pulled that off.
1: Yeah, and running businesses.
0: Yep.
1: And also having nine children. Lucy, I'm talking about.
0: She ended up, over the three partners that she had, she ended up with 15. Probably that's why she died in her early 50s. But
1: yeah, she was worn out, poor love.
0: She was a multitasker.
1: She certainly was. How on earth did you keep track of all these people? I was reading it. Luckily, you've got resources that you can go back to and check, and the family tree's like, oh, my goodness, it's just, it's enormous for, you know, just one tiny part of the family. You know, how did you then process all the information that you had? Are you a spreadsheet geek, or what happened?
0: Yeah, it did turn out to be a spreadsheet. The first book, it's not nearly as big, The Whakapapa, but, yeah, really just a spreadsheet, because I got lost myself sometimes when I was trying to work out who was related to who.
1: Yeah.
0: And someone said to me here in Australia, can you please put a glossary of Māori terms in at the end? And I thought, oh, yeah, that makes sense.
1: Yeah.
0: And also a family tree, because you've written it yourself. You think, oh, yeah, that's this one and that's that one. But it's easy to get lost.
1: Yeah, it's pretty crazy, actually. It's they're great stories. It's a really nice thing for you to do, and also bring through the whole spiritual element of the story as well, which is really nice, that theme that goes...
0: Yeah.
1: That goes through it. Tell me how important that is to you, having that feeling of speaking about your family and have the spirit come through.
0: It's kind of, again, it's from my mother to me. I inherited a punamu from my grandfather through mum, and that's the kind of token that comes through all three books, trying to discover yourself. And because it was so special to mum, it became special to me as well. And especially when I did find Miriama, the title of my first book, Finding Miriama, I did find out where she's buried. And I just had this feeling. It was just, I can't really explain it, but it's I've become a character in all three stories. I'm really Narama.
1: Oh,
0: in
1: I see.
0: All three stories.
1: Yeah.
0: So I'm channeling myself in there, changed my name. My mum's name was actually Narama. And it's kind of just showing that there is this spiritual tie that binds people through generations.
1: Yeah. The story, you mentioned it just then, the story that binds generations together. Tell me your thoughts then on keeping these stories alive. What sort of effect has that had on your family and wider community, actually seeing that story come to life on the page?
0: I've had lots of comments about the effect that it's had on people, you know, because

0: Every family has a story. Everybody, well, I don't can't say everyone could write a story themselves, but it can be written by somebody. My own family, they weren't particularly interested in their whakapapa because my kids were, well, at the time, they were in their 20s, and I don't know that I was really that interested at the time. I remember Mum used to speak to the old Māori men down at the local shops in Te Reo when I was about 14. I was so embarrassed. Oh. I'd say, Mum, you're the only one doing this, which was wrong. But you kind of, as you get older, you become more interested in your own history. And I just think if I didn't write these three books, then no one would know what actually happened to all of those people through, you know, from 18, starts in about 1840, and it goes right through to 1915. No one would know really their story, and I just think that would be sad.
1: Yeah, very sad. What were the most challenging scenes to write, either emotionally or technically?
0: There's probably a couple I can think of. They're so different. The first one, I guess, was when I actually went to London to Highgate Cemetery, and I had to make an appointment to walk with a guide up to the top of the hill where Captain Joseph Greenwood, my ancestor, is buried, because he was a main character in my first book. And it was just the emotion of walking up that hill through that creepy old cemetery. You know, they've used it in various movies, horror stories, Harry Potter. It really is quite gothic.
1: Wow.
0: Going into the vault, first of all, she couldn't, the guide couldn't find the, couldn't open the door, and she had one of those really big old keys, and it was just like being in a movie myself. Then when it creaked open, the torch wouldn't work. And I'm thinking, I said, my husband was with me, and I said, I think we need to go.
1: Oh, my goodness. It's like someone's telling us something.
0: I know. Perhaps I shouldn't be in there. But anyway, everything went okay, and we got light. Smelt weird, and a lot of the covers on the crypts themselves had fallen off, so you could see the coffins, lead-lined coffins that had been there for a couple of hundred years.
1: Wow.
0: It was really quite, yeah, it's quite an interesting experience, and that's one that will stick with me for a long time. And we did find him, and, you know, as far as I know, everything's all still there. So there was that. But then another completely different one, I suppose, was the ending, I won't say it exactly, of this book, The Spirit Remains, where I had to recount a Māori, young Māori soldiers' experiences in Gallipoli.
1: Yeah.
0: And I found that even when I wrote it, I could feel myself welling up. And I still do, if I read it, I still feel emotional about it, you know, because he was my ancestor, but also just the fact, you know, of what went on and is still going on today.
1: Yeah, absolutely. So the feedback that you've had then from the first two books, I'm not talking about family specifically, what sort of feedback have you had in general about the first two?
0: Well, obviously from people I know, they've been very supportive. And I think there's not many historical fiction writers around when you look at what's popular today.
1: Yeah.
0: You know, like if I was a fantasy or romance or sci-fi or horror writer, I would probably be better known, you know, because that's what people are reading. So I think people are quite surprised when they read the books, and also I suppose it's the detail in them, because I've got two timelines in all three of them. So I've got modern day and then I've got 1800s and I've got five points of view in all of them as well. So I think it's the complexity maybe that people say, oh, how do you keep all that in your head?
1: Yeah.
0: well, I don't. I have plans.
1: Yeah. And so this one's done and dusted, and number four is on its way. So number four is a bit of a surprise to you by the sounds of it. So is it still

0: the same sort of vein? Is it still going back, you know, in different centuries in different countries?
1: Well, this one, I thought I'd do something different just to change it up a bit for myself, really.
0: Yeah.
1: I thought I would make it a prequel, so it's actually just set in England rather than England and New Zealand. Mm-hmm. At this stage, anything can happen because I'm not a real plotter. But at this stage, it's just following the career of a comedian, one of the very first comedians in London, called Joseph Munden, who was born in the 1600s. And it's really because he's also an ancestor, and I know a bit about him.
0: Wow.
1: It's kind of his life up to when the first book in the trilogy starts. And I hope I can make it interesting. And, I mean, it seems pretty interesting already.
0: Yeah.
1: So a lot of research is about to happen. So, yeah, it won't be dual timeline at this stage. Could be. And it will just be London at this stage. But as I say, anything can happen.
0: So it sounds like this one is, yes, they're related, but it could be just a great story that you just get stuck into.
1: Could be.
0: Yeah.
1: Well, I didn't want to go any further forward from World War One at that stage when I finished. I think I thought I'd done it, you know. I'll finish it there, but, yeah, I'm thinking I just might. We'll see how this next one goes.
0: So you're obviously enjoying the whole process of being an author.
1: Yeah, I am. I call it my job. Mm. It's what I do. And I tried to take a break when I finished book three and it lasted about 4 days. So I think I'm probably going to keep going while I've still got some marbles left. You know?
0: I love it. You probably have your marbles around for a lot longer.
1: Marbles.
0: Well, that's it. That you've got to try something new and do something different and keep the brain ticking along. So what a great hobby to have at your time
1: of, right.
0: In retirement, I'm assuming.
1: Yes, yeah. Well, if I wasn't retired, I wouldn't have been able to do all of these. I mean, they would have been a lot slower. So it's one of the perks of being retired.
0: Were you retired when you started the first one?
1: No, that's why the first one took me 5 years.
0: Okay.
1: I was teaching and I'd get home from work and go, no. So it was a weekend job and then I just finished it when I retired. I just, you know, put the full stop on there. So, yeah, it's very difficult to try and write when you're still working.
0: And then when you started the second one, that obviously that process must have felt a bit different, being retired, not having to go to work. Oh. Did that make you...
1: It was so good.
0: Was that easier for you to write? Did you feel like you had more creative energy?
1: Definitely, because I wasn't leaving it, you know, for a week at a time or even longer. You know, I could just do it. Well, I had a routine. I did have a routine. Sometimes I don't always keep that, but I made myself. When I got up and had my first coffee, sit down and write for however long in the morning, and then I earned on my shopping, op shopping in the afternoon and a glass of wine. So I had this this timetable, which I stuck to for all of that second book.
0: So the discipline, but also not too restrictive. It just gave you that time to actually just then allow yourself to write.
1: Yep.
0: This one, I'll give a little bit of information about the book itself for listeners. Lucy Chapel has already survived one great love and one great loss. Now as the 1890s unfold, she must raise Hoarhipper's children, navigate a changing country and welcome unlikely new alliances, including the enigmatic hairdresser Charles Patterson, whose past carries more shadows than he reveals. The book is The Spirit Remains, Our Unbroken Spirits series by Donna Goodacre, who's joining us here from Queensland. You can go and look at the first two in the series, but this one I read independently and it was absolutely super to read just on its own. But if you can get hold of all three, that'd be super, and another one on its way. So how can people get hold of the book?
1: Through my website and also Amazon. Generally, if you just type my name in Google, You'll find all the details that you need and my website.
0: The website is donnagoodacre-writer.nz. Listeners, head to the website and get yourselves into this book. Thank you very much for joining us here today and good luck with the next one.
1: Thank you very much for having me.

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6: Super

Well, hello, welcome along. Supersonic 70s it is. Ian Hunter's Mott the Hoople starting it off. Trucking down to Memphis. And in Status Quo, and the only time they hit number one on the UK singles charts with Down Down, what, 75? Yeah, Blondie. Next. I'm Always Touched by Your Presence, Dear. So we've got an old Grey Whistle Test song from Argent. The story around the song comes from 10cc. Something Out of the Modern World is The Jam. A bit of the glam rock we're going to throw in as well. A classic album comes from Squeeze. Gary McNeese, I've got some of your songs on this particular week. Thanks for sending them in. And a couple of interviews. Ralph McTell talking very much about the Boomtown Rats and punk and new wave. Not about Glastonbury. And then Steve Hillage talking about working with ELO and touring with them. And if you want to get in touch, please do so. The email is chunkyjeff, chunkygeoff at gmail.com. That's chunkyjeff at gmail.com. We also have a School Days track thrown in from Iggy Pop. So here's Ron and Russell Mayer. What a couple of helmets these are. Never turn your back on Mother Earth. Sparks.

This is when we dig into the vaults there and look at an old grey whistle test memory. And this particular week, we're going to go with Argent. Like this. God gave rock and roll to me. An old grey whistle test memory.

0: 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Now, here's Jeff Dorsett.
1: Supersonic 70 Days, let's turn over some grey matter. Three questions for you, give the answers in about 30 minutes' time. So, question number one, which group took its name from a 17th century witch? Which group took its name from a 17th century witch? Question number two is a lyric. I want to know the artist and the song. The chances of anything coming from Mars are a million to one. The chances of anything coming from Mars are a million to one. Who is it and what is it? And question number three, you've got a three-way chance on this one. What's the first album released by Paul McCartney and Wings? Was it A, Red Rose Speedway, B, Venus and Mars, C, Wildlife? So what's the first album released by Paul McCartney and Wings? Red Rose Speedway, Venus and Mars, or Wildlife?

0: first of a few tracks we're going to fit in for Gary McNeice, Mr. Northern Ireland. I don't know if you're still listening. You picked out some great tracks, Gary, so we'll try and fit those in. That's Tusk from the wonderful Fleetwood Mac.
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0: Right, this is where we'll give you a backstory to a particular hit, and this week we're winding the clock to 1975 and 10cc, and I'm Mandy Flyme. My number six in the UK as a single. The album How Dare You was a huge album. The title was very suggestive and definitely sexist, like an advertising campaign on National Airlines, who were later taken over by Pan Am in, I think, 1980. Kevin Godley actually wrote the lyrics from a perspective of a traveller living out of a fantasy of an ad campaign until the plane crashes and then he's rescued by Mandy. Eric Stewart and Graham Goldman changed the rhythm pattern on the song by putting in two whacking guitar solos right in the middle of what was actually quite a floaty song. Story on the song, I'm Mandy Flyme.

0: especially for Tina. Favourite man there, David Bowie. And picked out also by Gary McNeese, Drive In Saturday.
1: Supersonic 70s, it's the classic album of the week.
0: Now, the thing about the 70s was albums took over from singles. And we're going to go here with one of our classic albums, 1978, and it's a self-titled album, the debut album, 78, for Squeeze. And from it is this, Take Me, I'm Yours, classic album time, Squeeze.

0: classic album Time with Squeeze from 78, debut album, simply called Squeeze. If you want to pick out an album, all you've got to do is drop me a line to Chunky Jeff, ChunkyGeoff at gmail.com. Just mark it a classic album and it will get through to me.
1: Bringing back the good times, music, passion, friends and more. Time to remember your school days. Tell us your favorite three songs. You pick them and Jeff plays them on Supersonic 70.
0: Yes, now it doesn't have to be three. It could be one, two or three. As long as you hear a song on the radio or you think that you remember something from your 70s when you were growing up. You might have been in junior school, high school, college or university. 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Just mark it school days, SKOOLDAZE, and we will endeavour to play it for you. Today's school days track on Supersonic 70s comes from the wonderful Atomic Rooster. Coming in 1971, this is called Tomorrow Night. School days, SKOOLDAZE.

Tonight, we might not whether Tomorrow Night or Devil's Answer. They're both great songs. We went with Tomorrow Night, School Days, S-K-O-O-L-D-A-Z-E, written by Vincent Crane. If you got a School Days track, all you've got to do, drop me an email, chunkyjeff@gmail.com.

0: Rock at Who's Best. Right, interview time. We're going first of all with Ralph Mattel, he of Streets of London, but talking very much about festivals like the Isle of Wight Festival in particular here, and punk and new wave coming on the scene. Here's Ralph. Tell me about your memories of Isle of Wight Festival in 1970 with the great Jimi Hendrix. Must have had a memory there.
1: Well, I do, and it's a sad one because, you know, apart from the wonder of it all and looking back, an end of an era, really, that last festival, I think, was an end of an era and the beginning of something else when a few years later punk arrived and all that. But that was what people who weren't there, and there is a wonderful documentary made from the audience's point of view where young people were questioned and they were so earnest, and this was the music that was going to change the world, and this, we were politically aware, vaguely all leftish and socialistic and mixed with a hippie kind of philosophy. It was a wonderful, wonderful occasion, but marred for me because at the end, the guys that are running it were only in their 20s, God love them. You know, they were young men. They didn't. I mean, when you think of the responsibility, 500,000 is now estimated were there on that last festival to see Jimmy. My manager at the time sensed that things were going wrong and the fences came down and people started moving and they declared it a free festival just before the end. And while Jethro Tull were on stage, my manager to me, "We're getting the last boat." I said, "But you were going to miss Jimmy." He said, "I'm sorry, there's going to be trouble. We're going to get the last boat." So reluctantly, I mean, I had no other means of getting back. So I went back on the ferry and I missed Jimmy. And I waited 25 years before I saw the phenomenal performance that he put on. It does exist on film. But several friends of mine, I believe that my friend Bert Yance, who'd been on with Pentangle, was under the stage fast asleep, probably completely obliterated with drink afterwards. It was an extraordinary, extraordinary event that, you know, was personified by young people putting it together, mostly peacefully, I have to say, very little abuse and aggression, and just an extraordinary celebration of being young and being, you know, believing that music could change things for the better.